the grandeur of that space and what that space means in our community. We conclude next season by the grandeur of that space and what that space means in our

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2: By far the most fun that Antonín Dvořák had during his 3 years living in the United States as director of the National Conservatory of Music in New York was visiting Spillville, Iowa, where he got to hang out with his fellow Czechs in a Czech enclave, and he wrote two of his happiest chamber works, both inspired by his vision for American music based on its own native sources. And we'll now hear the second one of those pieces. This is the string quintet. We'll hear violist Paul Neubauer join the Emerson String Quartet in the string quintet in E flat major, The American by Dvorak.

0: The Emerson String Quartet was joined by Paul Neubauer playing the additional viola part in the string quintet in E flat major known as the American Quintet by Antonín Dvořák. Dvořák's American phase and its effect on the development of American music will be the focus of next week's episode of America 250. For information about this week's episode and our entire America 250 project, please go to the Classical Score page at wetaclassical.org. 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Marin Alsop conducts Bernstein and Copland with the National Orchestral Institute plus Festival Philharmonic on Sunday, June 21st at 6 p.m. Ticket information at cathedral.org.
1: 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That's this Thursday evening at Strathmore. For more information, go to bsomusic.org. That's bsomusic.org.
0: Igor Levit performs the Sonata No. 18 in E-flat major, Opus 31, No. 3, by Ludwig van Beethoven.

The fact that the melody of that last movement sounds a little bit like a hunting horn call is what gave that sonata the nickname The Hunt. That was the piano sonata number 18 in E-flat major, opus 31, number 3, by Ludwig van Beethoven, performed by pianist Igor Levit. And we'll hear another Beethoven piano sonata in the 11 o'clock hour, and in just a moment, we'll hear from Beethoven's favorite composer. The music on WETA Classical is made possible by your financial support, and by a generous endowment grant from the Robert M. Fisher Memorial Foundation, Incorporated, a foundation of the Jess and Mildred Fisher family, and the Clarice Smith Performing Arts Center, presenting the National Orchestral Institute and Festival this June, opening Saturday with conductor John Morris Russell leading the NOI Philharmonic in orchestral overtures by Verdi, Beethoven, Tchaikovsky, and more. noi.umd.edu or 301-405-ARTS. Beethoven was repeatedly asked who his favorite composer was, and he said that the greatest composer who ever lived was George Frederick Handel. In fact, at one point, he was asked that while in the middle of the street in Vienna, and he actually went down on his knees to pay homage to Handel. Here's Handel's Trio Sonata Opus 2, Number 2 in G Minor, performed by the Academy of St. Martin in the Fields Chamber Ensemble.

Trio Sonata in G Minor, Opus 2, Number 2, by George Frideric Handel, performed by the Academy of St. Martin in the Fields Chamber Ensemble. We've got music by Mozart and Liszt coming up in the next hour here on WETA 90.9 Washington and WGMS 89.1 Hagerstown. This week on America 250, learn about the Boston Six, the founding of both the Handel and Haydn Society and the New England Conservatory, and a certain band

0: Alexander, who was born right here in the nation's capital. Tomorrow afternoon at 2 on WETA Virtuoso.
1: It's always just right. 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Perfectly tuned to your day.
0: Wolfgang Amadeus Mozart wrote our next work when he was 17 years old, and it's the first of several works that he wrote for the graduation exercises at Salzburg University. It was commissioned by the university's chancellor, Johann Ernst von Antreter, so this is sometimes known as the Antreter Serenade. It's in seven movements, of which the second and third movements are a miniature violin concerto. This is the Serenade in D major, Kirchel 185, composed in 1773 by Mozart. Sir Neville Mariner conducts the Academy of St. Martin in the Fields.

0: Sir Neville Mariner conducted the Academy of St. Martin in the Fields in the Serenade in D Major, Kürschel 185, by Wolfgang Amadeus Mozart, which you heard here on WETA Classical.
1: 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Sea Drift by Frederick Delius and Toward the Unknown Region by Ralph Vaughan Williams. 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
0: Zubin Mehta conducts the Israel Philharmonic in Hungarian Rhapsody No. 3 by Franz Liszt.

0: Hungarian Rhapsody No. 3 by Franz Liszt. Zubin Mehta led the Israel Philharmonic here on WETA 90.9 Washington and WGMS 89.1 Hagerstown. 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
0: Christian Thielmann conducts the Philharmonia Orchestra in Symphony No. 3 in E-flat major, Opus 97, known as the Rhenish Symphony by Robert Schumann.

0: Symphony No. 3, the Rhenish Symphony, by Robert Schumann. Christian Thielmann led the Philharmonia Orchestra here on WETA Classical.
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0: Peter Whalen is a soloist with La Serenissima, conducted by Adrian Chandler in the Bassoon Concerto in C Major, Ram No. 473 by Antonio Vivaldi.

We still don't know the identity of the bassoonist for whom Antonio Vivaldi wrote his 40 bassoon concerti. We know that it wasn't one of his students at the orphanage, the Ospedale della Pietà, at which he taught. Apparently, they didn't even own a bassoon, and in any case, those concertos are much too difficult for any students. But we owe them a debt of gratitude for that wonderful music, including that bassoon concerto in C major that we just heard, Rhyme No. 473 by Vivaldi. Peter Whalen was the soloist, with La Serenissima, conducted by Adrian Chandler. Zolomia Ivakiv is the violin soloist with the National Symphony Orchestra of Ukraine, conducted by Volodymyr Zdenko, in the poem in D minor by Anatol Kos-Anatolsky.

0: Music by the 20th century Ukrainian composer Anatol Kos-Anatolsky. That was his poem for violin and orchestra in D minor. Volodymyr Zelenko conducted the National Symphony Orchestra of Ukraine with violin soloist Zolomia Ivakiv, which you heard here on WETA 90.9 Washington and WGMS 89.1 Hagerstown.
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0: Jesus Lopez Cobos conducts the Cincinnati Symphony Orchestra in Symphony in C by Georges Bizet.

0: Symphony in C by the 17-year-old Georges Bizet. The Cincinnati Symphony Orchestra was conducted by Jesus Lopez Cobos here on WETA Classical.
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0: Van Cliburn performs the piano sonata number 8 in C minor, The Pathetique, by Ludwig van Beethoven.

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Rainer Kussmaul is soloist and conductor with the Berlin Baroque Soloists and the Violin Concerto in E major by Georg Philipp Telemann.

Reinhard Kussmaul was soloist and conductor with the Berlin Baroque Soloists in the Violin Concerto in E Major by Georg Philipp Telemann. I'm James Jacobs. It's been my pleasure to be here with you. Stay tuned for Bill Bukowski coming up at midnight here on WETA Classical. Have a great night.

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1: Thank you for listening, and thank you for your support, too. And thank you for sticking around and keeping me company as well. I'm Bill Bukowski, and I've got lots of great music to share. It's nice to be able to enjoy it with a friend. So thank you very much for coming here today. We've got a Mozart symphony, one of the symphonies he wrote while on the road during one of his many journeys across Europe. Symphony number 33, a couple of chamber works, one by Franz Schubert a little later on, and in this hour, a trio by Felix Mendelssohn. And a duo by Pyotr Ilyich Tchaikovsky to start things off, the Serenade Melancolique. Violinist Lydia Mordkovich, pianist Marina Gusak-Grin.

Serenade Melancolique, Melancholy Serenade, music of Pyotr Ilyich Tchaikovsky for violin and piano, Lydia Mordkovich and Marina Gusak-Grin performing together, WETA Classical. A trio coming up, right after we hear a symphony by Wolfgang Amadeus Mozart, the Symphony No. 33 in B-flat major. The Amsterdam Baroque Orchestra is conducted by Ton Koopman.

The Symphony No. 33 in B flat major by Wolfgang Amadeus Mozart with the Amsterdam Baroque Orchestra, conducted by Ton Koopman. WETA Classical selections by Strauss and Schubert coming up in the next hour. And for the rest of this hour, it's the music of Felix Mendelssohn in a performance by Clavier Trio Amsterdam. This is the Piano Trio No. 1 in D minor by Felix Mendelssohn on WETA Classical.

0: A Mendelssohnian trio, the piano trio number one in D minor, that is, by Felix Mendelssohn with Clavier Trio Amsterdam on WETA, Classical, a string quartet by Franz Schubert, and more still to come.
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That was the polka called Anna, music of Johann Strauss Jr. with the Johann Strauss Orchestra of Vienna, directed by Jack Rothstein. You're listening to WETA Classical. It's the first hours of this Wednesday, and it's Music Through the Night. I'm Bill Bukowski, your host and companion. Quatuor Sine Nomine, or Quartet Without a Name, very clever, by the way, music of Franz Schubert. Let's hear the string quartet number 15 in G major.

Music of Franz Schubert with Cator Sine Nomine, the String Quartet No. 15 in G Major, WETA Classical. Well, coming up, we've got variations on a Paganini theme by Chopin and a violin concerto from Cuba. Hope you can stay with me. From Johann Friedrich Fasch, a Sinfonia in G Minor, performed by Tempesta de Mare.

0: A Sinfonia in G minor by Johann Friedrich Fasch of Leipzig, one of Bach's colleagues and companions. And that performance was by Tempesta di Mare, WETA Classical.
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A violin concerto in F sharp minor from violinist composer José White Lafitte, 19th century French Cuban musician. Rachel Barton Pine joined the Encore Chamber Orchestra conducted by Daniel Heggie. Piano and orchestra music up next on WETA Classical with Zoltán Kocsis and the San Francisco Symphony led by Ado DeVart. The Piano Concerto No. 2 by Sergei Rachmaninoff.

0: The Piano Concerto No. 2 in C minor by Sergei Rachmaninoff with pianist Zoltan Kocsis and the San Francisco Symphony Orchestra, conducted by Ado DeVart. Music of Robert Schumann, Antonio Vivaldi, coming up.
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Robert Schumann's Symphonic Etudes, played by Simon Bartow, WETA Classical. Coming up in the next hour, we've got a piano concerto by Ludwig van Beethoven, Caucasian Sketches, and music for trumpet, too. I'm Bill Bukowski with music for flute, the quartet number 2 in G major by Wolfgang Amadeus Mozart, with Claire Guimond and Trio Sonnerie.

0: flutist Claire Guimon and trio Sonnery in a period instrument performance of a flute quartet number 2 in G major by Wolfgang Amadeus Mozart on this early Wednesday at WETA Classical.
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A sonata for trumpet and strings by Giuseppe Torelli. Tomas Hamas playing the trumpet with the European Chamber Soloists, conducted by Nicole Mott. WETA Classical. Bill Bukowski here. Good morning. Thank you so much for joining me for Ludwig van Beethoven's Piano Concerto No. 3, the Concerto in C Minor. Jan Liszewski is the soloist and the conductor, too, here with the Academy of St. Martin in the Fields.

Pianist Jan Liszewski and the Academy of St. Martin in the Fields and the Piano Concerto No. 3 in C minor by Ludwig van Beethoven, WETA Classical. Coming up, Mendelssohn with the London Symphony Orchestra, music of Bach too. From Mikhail Ippolitov Ivanov in the Caucasian Sketches, No. 2, we'll hear Iveria, the ancient name for Georgia and the Caucasus. The National Symphony Orchestra of Ukraine, led by Arthur Fagan.

0: Ivaria, the ancient name for Georgia in the Caucasus region, from Caucasian Sketches, the Suite No. 2 by Mikhail Ippolitov Ivanov, the National Symphony Orchestra of Ukraine, led by Arthur Fagan.
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Long Long and music of Johann Sebastian Bach, the famous minuet from the Notebook for Anna Magdalena Bach, Johann Sebastian Bach's second wife. You're listening to WETA Classical. I'm Bill Bukowski here on this early Wednesday morning. Good morning. Felix Mendelssohn's Italian Symphony up next, the Symphony No. 4 in A major, in a reading by the London Symphony Orchestra under the direction of Claudio Abbado.

The Italian Symphony, the Symphony No. 4 in A Major by Felix Mendelssohn, with the London Symphony Orchestra, conducted by Claudio Abbado, on WETA Classical. Music up next from George Friedrich Handel. It's the third of his oboe concertos, with Brynjar Hoff playing the oboe, Ian Watson conducting the English Chamber Orchestra, and music of Handel, WETA Classical.

George Friedrich Handel's Concerto No. 3 for Oboe and Continuo with oboist Brynjar Hoff and the English Chamber Orchestra, conducted by Ian Watson. It's WETA Classical on this Wednesday morning. Linda Carducci and Classical Sunrise coming up very shortly. Time enough for a set of dances from the opera Lakmé by Leo de Lieb with the Cincinnati Pops Orchestra, conducted by Eric Kunzel.

0: Dances from Lakme, an opera by Leo DeLieb with the Cincinnati Pops Orchestra, conducted by Eric Kunzel, WETA Classical. I'm Bill Bukowski. Stay with us. More music coming up next.
1: It's always just right. 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Perfectly tuned to your day.

Well, good morning. The sun is up now in Washington, D.C. We don't have too much rain or too many clouds to obscure our sunrise. We have music every weekday morning that greets the sun, and today it is a graceful and lyrical way to welcome the sun in an orchestral waltz. It's called the Valse Lyrique by Jean Sibelius. A graceful waltz for this morning's classical sunrise.

little bit of grace and some lyricism this morning to greet the sun for our classical sunrise feature. We choose something different every morning to accompany the morning sun. We need some sun. We need to see some sun. And it's nice that we are able to see a little bit of our sunrise this morning on this Wednesday morning, accompanied by the Valse Lyrique by Jean Sibelius, performed by the Gothenburg Symphony Orchestra, Naomi Yerby conducting. This was a piece that Jean Sibelius composed as a set of three. The first was called the Valse Lyrique. The second was a scene pastoral or a pastoral scene. The third in the set was the Valse Chevaleresque. This Valse Lyrique that we just heard was originally written for piano, and then he orchestrated it in 1920. Please join us every weekday morning for our Classical Sunrise feature on WETA Classical. Good morning, I'm Linda Carducci. In fact, I posted for you this morning on both Blue Sky and X social media a photo of a beautiful sunrise over the Jefferson Memorial in Washington, D.C. And I also mentioned a couple of highlights that we'll have coming up this morning. You can find me posting as Linda Classical on X and Blue Sky. To the Baroque era we go now. We hear the Munich Pro Art Orchestra and the Bells of Chênes-Geneviève. This was composed by Marin Marais.

That's from the French Baroque era. It's called The Bells of Saint-Geneviève, and it was written by Maren Marais, performed by the Munich Pro Arte Orchestra. This is WETA 90.9 Washington and WGMS 89.1 Hagerstown. Welcome and good morning. I'm Linda Carducci. We have a little bit of fog in the Washington, D.C. area, as we have had for the last few days. We continue in that vein. And a little light rain as well, too, with now 69 degrees. National Weather Service tells us we'll get to a high of 81 today, but we'll have a good chance of showers in the afternoon, and they may be heavy too with some thunderstorms. Again, a high of 81. We're at 69 now in Washington, D.C. So we start this hour with Franz Joseph Haydn and his Symphony No. 24. Here is a performance by the ensemble Cantilena.

0: That work of Franz Joseph Haydn was one of his many symphonies. He went on to have a long life and composed over more than 100 symphonies, but that was symphony number 24 of Franz Joseph Haydn, as performed by Cantalena on WETA Classical, where music is made possible by you. 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Marin Alsop conducts Bernstein in Copeland with the National Orchestral Institute, plus Festival Philharmonic on Sunday, June 21st at 6 p.m. Ticket information at cathedral.org.
1: 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We'll hear French composers played by married piano duo Lucille Chung and Alessio Bax, including the not often heard two piano version of Ravel's La Valse. Plus, with Wu Han leading at the piano, the Chamber Music Society of Lincoln Center performs the Trout Quintet by Franz Schubert. I'm John Banther. 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
0: This next work was written by Benjamin Britten and based on the music of Rossini. It's a suite called Soirée Musicale. Here's the National Philharmonic of London in this work of Benjamin Britten.

That's a suite of music known collectively as the Soiree Musicale. And it was written by Benjamin Britten, but based on the music of Rossini, and performed by the London Philharmonic, with Richard Bonning conducting the music of Benjamin Britten. Well, in Washington, D.C., we continue with light rain, a little fog, some mist in the area. It's about 70 degrees now, and we'll get to a high temperature of 81. And there remains a chance of showers, mostly in the afternoon. It looks like an 80% probability of some scattered showers today that may become heavy, and we may even see some thunderstorms. 81 today, and then I think some sunshine clearing out for tomorrow, but right now about 70 in Washington. Hello and good morning. I'm Linda Carducci. We hear now the Camerata Bern in this Symphonia H660 of CPE Carl Philipp Emanuel Bach.

0: That's the work of C.P.E. Bach, Carl Philipp Emanuel Bach, and his Symphonia in A Major, H 660, as performed by the Camerata Bern with Thomas Fury conducting on WETA Classical. I posted for you this morning a beautiful photo of a sunrise over the Jefferson Memorial in Washington, D.C., along with some of the highlights we'll have coming up, including Gershwin, a selection from his Concerto for Piano in F Major. You can find me posting as Linda Classical on both Blue Sky and X, and I hope you're enjoying the music today and this Wednesday, May 27th.
1: 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That's tomorrow evening at Strathmore. For more information, go to bsomusic.org. That's bsomusic.org.
0: The composer Arthur Foote was American, and he composed in New England around the turn of the 20th century. He was one of a group of very important composers from that time and place. And Arthur Foote was also known for writing his chamber music, and so that's what we'll hear right now. The first movement of his Violin Sonata in G minor, Opus 20. This work of Arthur Foote is performed by violinist Kevin Lawrence and pianist Eric Larson.

a violin and piano sonata that was written by the American composer Arthur Foote. We heard the first movement of his violin sonata in G minor, Opus 20, a performance with Kevin Lawrence, the violinist, Eric Larson, the pianist on WETA Classical. Well, we always appreciate your being there and sharing the music with us. We appreciate very much your support of great music on Classical WETA. And we hope that every morning the great classical music will be a boost and gives everybody a positive way to start the day. Thank you. We hear now the Rebel Orchestra, and they'll play this work of Vivaldi from the Baroque era, his concerto, RV 434.

0: This hour's Breakfast Baroque is that work of Vivaldi on WETA Classical and that flute concerto RV 434 as performed by the Rebel Orchestra. And this is WETA 90.9 Washington and WGMS 89.1 Hagerstown. Thanks for joining us on this Wednesday. It's now the 27th of May.
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0: Closing out the Metropolitan Opera's broadcast season is a 2010 opera based on the lives of Mexico's painterly power couple, Frida Kahlo and Diego Rivera. An opera by Gabriela Lina Frank called El Último Sueño de Frida y Diego. Mexico's Day of the Dead sets the stage for a magical meditation, a fictitious riff on the lives of these people. Diego Rivera visits the gravesite of his soulmate, Frida Kahlo. And with the guidance of the Keeper of the Dead, Frida arises from her grave. The couple reunites and embarks on a magical journey of memories of love, passion, and art. Their above-ground reunion fulfilled, they depart together to the land of the dead. Almost the Orpheus and Eurydice myth in reverse. Composer Gabriela Lina Frank sought lush colors for her score, although there's a good amount of drama too, an array of percussion and ancient sounds that mirror the underworld. And she draws on the Mexican folk tradition. The opera has a Spanish libretto. Metropolitan Opera music director Yannick Nezet-Séguin will conduct this performance, the Met's premiere, with principal singers Isabel Leonard and Carlos Alvarez. El Último Sueño de Frida y Diego, the Saturday opera matinee at 1 o'clock on WETA Classical.
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0: That was written by Carl Maria von Weber from the earlier part of the Romantic era. He was a great pianist himself, and he wrote some very difficult works for piano. We heard an example there in the concert piece in F minor by Carl Maria von Weber that featured Gerhard Opitz, the pianist, with the Bavarian Radio Symphony Orchestra, Sir Colin Davis conducting on WETA Classical. We're expecting rain today, mostly in the afternoon. We do have some parts of our Washington area now with little light rain. Certainly fog and mist. It's about 70 degrees, but the chance of rain will increase as the day goes on today to about an 80% probability. Some of the rain may be heavy at times, maybe even a thunderstorm, with a high temperature of 81 degrees. We're looking for some sunshine, and we'll get it tomorrow, Thursday.
1: This month's WETA Arts program highlights the sweeping renovation at George Washington's Mount Vernon, the latest chapter in its preservation history. When Mount Vernon first emerged as a destination for visitors, George Washington himself was still in residence. By the mid-19th century, though, the mansion was on the brink of collapse, and the Mount Vernon Ladies Association stepped in to save it, establishing a model for preserving historic sites nationwide. Watch WETA Arts on WETA+.

The Concerto of Cologne played the music of Wilhelm Friedemann Bach, one of Bach's sons. That was his Symphonia in D major from W.F. Bach's cantata, Dies ist der Tag, on WETA Classical. You can tell we're heading into summer when the Chesapeake Chamber Music Festival starts up, and it will June 12th. That's the first day that it will start. It will go through the 20th, and it takes place at in Easton, Maryland, not too far from the Bay. And on June 12th, they're playing some chamber music of Franz Schubert, Kate Soper, and Antonin Dvorak. But you can see the entire lineup through the 20th of June by going to ChesapeakeMusic.org. That's for the Chesapeake Chamber Music Festival, ChesapeakeMusic.org. Now to the American composer Liudmila Gottschalk. He was a very, very good pianist, and he also, like Weber, wrote some difficult pieces for piano. We'll hear now Gottschalk Danza, his dance for solo piano, performed here by Philip Martin.

0: A Latin-inspired danza that was written by Gottschalk, American composer who traveled extensively in Latin America. His danza was performed by Philip Martin, the pianist, on WETA Classical at 7:36. Good morning, and we hope you're enjoying the music today. 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Music director Jonathan Hayward leads the BSO on a journey through the British musical landscape, including Elgar's Enigma Variations and the Coleridge Taylor Violin Concerto featuring violinist Elena Uriosta. That's tomorrow at Strathmore. Ticket information at bsomusic.org.
1: This week on America 250, learn about the Boston Six, the founding of both the Handel and Haydn Society and the New England Conservatory, and a certain band leader who was born right here in the nation's capital. 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
0: To the Mozart family we go now, this time to Leopold Mozart, Wolfgang's father. We hear Leopold's Sinfonia in B-flat with the New Zealand Chamber Orchestra.

That's the work of Leopold Mozart, one of his symphonias, that one in B-flat major on WETA Classical, as performed by the New Zealand Chamber Orchestra. Good morning, now at 7:47. There's an article in the latest New Yorker magazine that mentions the Salzburg Mozarteum exhibit that's going on right now through May 31st at the Morgan Library and Museum in New York City, where there's all sorts of Mozart, Wolfgang Amadeus Mozart items on display. And the article mentions that the actors who are portraying Mozart and Salieri in the current Amadeus series on TV attended the exhibit and took a look at some of the things. And apparently, as part of this exhibit at the Morgan, there was a special event at which the actor who portrayed Salieri in the original Amadeus Mozart movie many, many years ago, you may remember the Amadeus movie, the actor who portrayed Salieri, F. Murray Abraham, attended this special event, and he wanted everybody to know at the exhibit that he did not kill Mozart. Well, let's continue on with music now and hear the overture to the opera called The Secret. This was written by Smetana and performed here by the BBC Philharmonic with Gianandrea Nozera conducting.

The overture to the opera called The Secret by Smetana, and that was performed by the BBC Philharmonic on WETA Classical. And Gianandrea Nozeta conducted. Speaking of opera, the opera this Saturday will close out the Metropolitan Opera's live broadcast season with a Met premiere of Gabriella Lena Frank's opera, Il Ultimo Sueño di Frida e Diego. And it is a fictitious, fantastical account, but it's based on the real-life painterly power couple from Mexico, Frida Kahlo and Diego Rivera. We'll hear that Saturday at 1 o'clock on WETA Classical. We're going back now to the Baroque era, late Baroque era, to hear the work of Niccolò Jommelli, who is an Italian composer. Here is an overture called the Periodical Overture, performed by Concerto of Cologne.

That composer, Niccolò Jommelli, composed around the time of Gluck, I would say, late 17th century and into the early 18th century or so, when opera was undergoing various changes. And Jommelli wrote several operas, but what that was an overture. He's called his periodical overture. And it was performed by the Concerto of Cologne with Pablo Jerez Casado leading that work of Jommelli. And this is WETA 90.9 Washington, WGMS 89.1 Hagerstown, and W205BL 88.9 Frederick. Well, in Washington, we continue with light rain and fog and mist, 71 degrees now. We have a chance of showers, mostly in the afternoon, about an 80% probability of it, and some may be heavy and maybe even a thunderstorm in the afternoon. This evening, that being Wednesday evening, we will continue with a chance of rain, and then we finally clear out with some sunshine tomorrow. Good morning. Starting off the 8 o'clock hour with our Identify the Composer Challenge. Can you identify who wrote this next work? And I'll give you a clue. He not only was a composer, but he was a great pianist, too. Who is this composer?

That's our mystery composer today. Not only a composer, but a great pianist. And I'm referring to Sergei Rachmaninoff. Our mystery composer today, what we heard was the first movement of his second piano concerto. It featured Long Long, the pianist, and the Mariinsky Theater Orchestra. Valery Gergiev led that work of our mystery composer, Rachmaninoff. Good morning. It's Wednesday now, May 26th.

0: Seventh, nice to have you along with us to enjoy the music with us. It's 8:14.
1: 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Sea Drift by Frederick Delius and Toward the Unknown Region by Ray Vaughan Williams. 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I'm Bill Bukowski. 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
0: Good morning, I'm Linda Carducci. Coming up in this hour, we'll hear a song by Puccini that will be performed on the trumpet, and also a selection from Gershwin's Concerto in F for piano and orchestra this hour. To Wolfgang Amadeus Mozart now, we hear the Academy of St. Martin in the Fields and the Symphony No. 21 of Mozart.

The Symphony No. 21 by Wolfgang Amadeus Mozart, with Sir Neville Mariner leading the Academy of St. Martin in the Fields, Wednesday morning now on WETA Classical. Good morning and welcome. I posted for you this morning a photo of a beautiful sunrise over the Jefferson Memorial in Washington, D.C., along with some of the highlights we'll have coming up, including a selection of George Gershwin's Piano Concerto in F major. You can see that photo and find me posting on X and Blue Sky as Linda Classical. To the Romantic era, we go now to the work of Benjamin Godard, and we'll hear the third movement of his Violin Concerto No. 2. Chloe Hanslip is violinist, and joining her is the Slovak State Philharmonic.

0: Benjamin Godard wrote that work during the 19th century. That was from his Violin Concerto No. 2, the third movement, with Chloe Hanslip, the violinist, in the Slovak State Philharmonic, and Kirk Trevor conducting. As we look outside and we see some remaining rain in Washington, D.C., and fog and mist, it's already 71 degrees and a high of 81 is expected. National Weather Service tells us we will continue with some fog and mist in the morning. And then in the afternoon, some rain showers and possibly even a thunderstorm, and maybe even some winds to go along with that, with a high temperature of 81. We'll have remaining rain this evening, and then tomorrow, Thursday, finally clearing out completely. We'll see some sun tomorrow.
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0: Puccini and Gershwin are on their way, but now back to a Baroque. This hour's Breakfast Baroque is this air or melody, and it's from part two of the large body of music known as the Banquet Music of Georg Philipp Telemann.

The Musica NPN Ensemble play the work of Telemann from the Baroque era. That was part of his part two of Banquet Music on WETA Classical. We're going from now, the Baroque era of Telemann, up to the 20th century and to the work of George Gershwin. Right after he wrote his Rhapsody in Blue in 1924, he was approached by the conductor, Walter Domrosch, to write a full-scale regular piano concerto. And so Gershwin did the following year. It became his Concerto in F. From that, we'll hear the third movement now with the Baltimore Symphony Orchestra, Jean-Yves Thibaudet, the pianist, in the third movement of the Concerto in F by George Gershwin.

That is the work of George Gershwin, written in the year 1925, his concerto in F major, a more traditional form of concerto from his Rhapsody in Blue. We heard the third movement of his concerto in F there, featuring Jean-Yves Thibaudet, the pianist, and the Baltimore Symphony Orchestra, with Marin Alsop conducting on WETA Classical. Let's go to Puccini now. Puccini, of course, wrote for the stage primarily, and he always used to say he enjoyed the stage as a window of his expression. This next work was originally a song called Storiella d'Amore. But instead of voice, we'll hear it performed on the trumpet by Tina Ting Helset. Catherine Stott will accompany her on the piano in this work of Giacomo Puccini.

Originally a song for her voice called Storiella d'amore by Puccini that was performed on the trumpet instead of voice by Tina Ting-Helsett. Catherine Stott played the piano on WETA Classical. Speaking of Puccini, Wolf Trap Opera will be presenting Puccini's very hot, fiery opera, Tosca, at the Feline Center in August. Information about that is at wolftrapopera.org. And this is WETA 90.9 Washington and WGMS 89.1 Hagerstown. In Washington, we continue with some fog and mist. Some parts of our area still seeing a little bit of drizzle. 81 will be our high temperature today, and we will have a chance of showers mostly in the afternoon, possibly a thunderstorm. A little light rain this evening and finally clearing out to some sunshine tomorrow. Today's high of 81, tomorrow about 80. Hi, I'm Linda Carducci. Good morning. Starting this hour with the work of LeBrun and something that he wrote for oboe. His first oboe concerto will be performed by the English Concert, featuring the oboist Paul Goodwin in this work of Ludwig August LeBrun.

0: That music from the 18th century was the first oboe concerto by Ludwig August Lebrun, with the English concert Paul Goodwin playing the oboe on WETA Classical. Good morning.
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0: Felix Mendelssohn himself gave the premiere of his very first piano concerto, although he dedicated it to another pianist. And he wrote it while he was traveling in Rome. He had some ideas for it and then performed it in Germany. We'll hear a performance with Jan Leszczewski, the pianist, with the Orpheus Chamber Orchestra in the first piano concerto of Felix Mendelssohn.

0: That was written by Felix Mendelssohn, his very first piano concerto, in a performance that we heard with Jan Leszewski, who played the piano, and joining him was the Orpheus Chamber Orchestra. 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Music director Jonathan Hayward leads the BSO on a journey through the British musical landscape, including Elgar's Enigma Variations and the Coleridge-Taylor Violin Concerto, featuring violinist Elena Hurioste. 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
0: Now to the 18th century, this music of Plati, Luigi Plati, or Giovanni Plati, we may call him, and his sonata for oboe and cello, a performance by Ensemble Cordia in the work of Plati on WETA Classical.

0: A sonata for oboe and cello, and we heard a harpsichord continuo. It was written by Plati from the 18th century, performed by Ensemble Cordia on this Wednesday morning on WETA. And today is May 27th. We hope you have a wonderful day. We are going to be seeing some rain, according to the National Weather Service this afternoon, but Bill Bukowski is coming in next, and he'll keep you updated throughout the day on the weather forecast, and along with some nice music. And I'm Linda Carducci. Thanks for spending the morning with us. We'll do it again tomorrow morning. Please remember our classical sunrise feature, Music to Accompany the Sun, is now occurring before the 6 o'clock hour.
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2: Celebrating this month in local history, I'm Matthew Dayton. 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And this month in local history marks the first opening of a unique gallery in the Smithsonian's network. On May 9, 1923, the Freer Gallery of Art finally opened its doors after a long legal process and tireless advocacy from Charles Lang Freer and President Teddy Roosevelt. One of the Freer's most popular and striking exhibits even today is a unique installation called the Peacock Room, which became the brainchild of James McNeill Whistler, the American painter and critic who was most influential for his aesthetic philosophy that sought to translate forms and techniques of visual art into musical terms, and vice versa. Check out the full story of how the Peacock Room came to D.C. on Boundary Stones, WETA's website for local history. 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

Good morning and welcome back to The Music Today. I'm Bill Bukowski. Happy to be back with you once again with the music on this gray Wednesday morning. Gray and damp and sticky. We'll get into the weather a little bit later on, but we'll get into some good music this morning too. One of Beethoven's Opus 31 piano sonatas. Music from Smetana's Mavlost and a selection by Johann Sebastian Bach, a concerto for oboe and strings, each of the three movements based on themes from one of Bach's sacred cantatas, number 105, 170, and 49. Albrecht Meyer plays the oboe and directs the English concert in Music of Bach on WETA Classical.

0: A concerto in music of Johann Sebastian Bach, concerto for oboe and strings after three of Bach's sacred cantatas, Albrecht Meyer playing the oboe and directing the English concert. The music on WETA Classical is made possible by your financial support and by the Clarice Smith Performing Arts Center, presenting the National Orchestral Institute and Festival in Respighi's Roman Trilogy, led by conductor Valentina Pileggi, Saturday, June 6th at the Clarice. 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
0: Another day of rain showers, possible thunderstorms, and humid, sticky weather today, a high of 81. There's a slight chance of showers and thunderstorms this evening, otherwise cloudy with a low of 65. Tomorrow, sunshine. Yay! And maybe a break from the humidity. Highs around 79 degrees tomorrow, 78 for a high on Friday, and a clear weekend in store. 72, music of Saint-Saëns, a fantasy for violin and harp. Music of Saint-Saëns with violinist Kenneth Sillitoe and harpist Skyla Kanga.

0: A Fantasy for Violin and Harp by Camille Saint-Saëns with violinist Kenneth Sillitoe and harpist Skyla Kanga, WETA Classical.
1: 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It stars Isabel Leonard, Carlos Alvarez, Gabriela Reyes, and Niels Vanderer, conducted by Yannick Nézet-Séguin. 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
0: Pianist Paul Lewis is up next. Music of Ludwig van Beethoven, the Piano Sonata No. 16 in G, the first of his three Opus 31 sonatas.

0: Ludwig van Beethoven's Piano Sonata number 16 in G major from his Opus 31 trio was played by Paul Lewis. Performances coming up from the Janacek Philharmonic, the Berlin Philharmonic, and the Oslo Philharmonic, among others, as our music continues today. I'm Bill Bukowski. This is WETA 90.9 Washington, WGMS City 9.1 Hagerstown. 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Showers and thunderstorms this afternoon with a high of 81 and a chance of showers and thunderstorms tonight with cloudy skies, a low of 65. And that looks to be it for at least a little while. On Thursday, it'll be sunny, a little less humidity and no rain, high 79. 77 degrees here in the nation's capital.
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0: Music up next from Beatrix Smetana from Mav Lost, My Country. We'll hear a little bit about the countryside. The tone poem called From Bohemia's Meadows and Forests. Theodore Kuhar leads the Janacek Philharmonic Orchestra.

0: From Vlast, My Country by Bajik Smetana, from Bohemia's Woods and Fields. Idor Kuchar led the Janacek Philharmonic Orchestra, WETA Classical.
1: 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We'll hear French composers played by married piano duo Lucille Chung and Alessio Bax, including the not-often-heard two-piano version of Ravel's La Valse. 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I'm John Banther. 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
0: Music up next from Il Prete Rosso, The Red Priest, his Four Seasons collection of four violin concertos, spring, summer, autumn, and winter, in a performance featuring the Berlin Philharmonic. Herbert von Karajan conducting. The violinist is Michael Schwalbe.

performance of the Four Seasons, Concertos 1 through 4, Opus 8 by Antonio Vivaldi with violinist Michael Schwalbe and the Berlin Philharmonic Herbert von Karajan conducting. Thank you for listening. 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

0: A Song for Cello and Piano by Alexander Glazunov. Chant du Menestrel, or Minstrel's Song. WETA 90.9 Washington. WGMS 89.1 Hagerstown. Bill Bukowski here. Thank you for joining me on this cloudy day with showers and possible thunderstorms this afternoon. One more day of this, and highs today around 81. A little sticky, too, with it's very humid out there. Chance of showers and thunderstorms this evening with clouds overnight, a low of 65, and sunshine returns Thursday with a high of 79. It's cloudy, 79 degrees.
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0: Still to come, music of Johann Strauss Jr., a Mozart piano sonata, a concerto for harp, music of Tchaikovsky, and Modest Mussorgsky. Mussorgsky's pictures at an exhibition. Let's hear that next as Maris Janssens leads the Oslo Philharmonic.

0: Pictures at an exhibition by Modest Mussorgsky. Maris Janssens led the Oslo Philharmonic on WETA Classical. We're coming up later today. We've got the suite from Tchaikovsky's first ballet, keyboard music by Bach, keyboard music by Mozart.
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0: Pianist Alfred Brendel, music of Wolfgang Amadeus Mozart, the piano sonata number 9 in D major.

The Piano Sonata No. 9 in D Major by Wolfgang Amadeus Mozart is performed by pianist Alfred Brendel, WETA Classical. Still to come this afternoon, concert pieces for harp and orchestra, and a bit of a waltz. This one from Johann Strauss Jr., the Waltz King. It's called Fairy Tales from the Orient. Zubin Mehta leads the Vienna Philharmonic.

0: from 2015, Tales from the Orient, Fairy Tales from the Orient, a waltz by Johann Strauss Jr. with the Vienna Philharmonic, Zubin Mehta conducting, WETA 90.9 Washington, WGMS 89.1 Hagerstown, W205BL 88.9 Frederick.
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0: One more rainy day in store for us today, with showers and possible thunderstorms this afternoon. Muggy with a high of 81. A chance of showers and thunderstorms this evening, then cloudy with an overnight low of 65. Sunshine returns tomorrow. Highs around 79 degrees, 78 for a high on Friday. 78 degrees, music of Tchaikovsky and François-Adrien Boieldieu in this hour. From Boieldieu, this is a harp concerto. Isabella Moretti playing the harp with the Southwest German Chamber Orchestra, conducted by Klaus Arp.

0: The Concerto for Harp and Orchestra by François-Adrien Boieldieu with harpist Isabella Moretti in the Southwest German Chamber Orchestra, directed by Klaus Arp, WETA Classical. Coming up around 3, another concert piece for harp and orchestra. In the meantime, music of Rimsky-Korsakov, Bach, and more still to come.
1: This week on America 250, learn about the Boston Six, the founding of both the Handel and Haydn Society and the New England Conservatory, and a certain band leader who was born right here in the nation's capital. This afternoon at 2 on WETA Virtuoso.
0: Sir Charles McCarris conducts the Royal Philharmonic Orchestra in the Suite from Swan Lake, the first of the three ballets by Pyotr Ilyich Tchaikovsky.

Sir Charles Mackerras leading the Royal Philharmonic Orchestra in the suite from Swan Lake by Pyotr Ilyich Tchaikovsky on WETA 90.9 Washington, WGMS 89.1 Hagerstown, streaming on the web at wetaclassical.org. I'm Bill Bukowski. Thank you for joining me today. Clouds, showers, thunderstorms, humid too, with highs around 81. A chance of showers and thunderstorms tonight, then it should all be moving out with tonight's lows around 65. Sunshine Thursday and Friday, highs both days around 78, 79 degrees. Be nice to see the sun again. Clouds, a little bit of rain in some parts, 78 degrees. Music of Johann Sebastian Bach with Vladimir Ashkenazy, the Partita No. 3 in A minor.

0: The Partita number 3 in A minor by Johann Sebastian Bach, played by Vladimir Ashkenazy, WETA Classical, with performances coming up from harpist Lily Laskin, Wolfgang Sawallisch and the Bavarian State Orchestra, the Orpheus Chamber Orchestra, Murray Pariah, and Alfred Brendel.
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0: Nikolai Rimsky-Korsakov's Capriccio Espanol on WETA Classical. The Bavarian State Orchestra was conducted by Wolfgang Sawallisch.
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0: From Karl Stamitz, a Partita in B-flat major, a performance by Consortium Classicum.

That's music for Winds, a partita in B flat major for Winds by Carl Stamitz. It was performed by Consortium Classicum, WETA Classical. Music for clarinet, flute, and orchestra coming up. Also selections from Schubert's Trout Quintet, Chopin's Piano Works, and a Haydn Symphony from the London Symphonies. That's all coming up. Nicole Lacroix will be your host this afternoon. More music on WETA Classical. I'm Bill Bukowski, and I'll be back with you again tomorrow. Thank you.

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1: Hello, I'm John Banther. This month, James Gaffigan returns to Washington to conduct the National Symphony Orchestra in a program featuring American composers Charles Ives and Aaron Copland, and ending with the Symphony No. 1, Titan, by Austrian composer Gustav Mahler. We spoke over the phone, and he answered some of my questions on how all of this music fits together, starting with, how would you describe the music of Charles Ives to someone who is unfamiliar?
2: Well, Charles Ives has some of the most familiar music within his symphonies and orchestral works, but surrounded by extremely complicated textures and harmonies that you would consider a bit strange. So I would say if Charles Ives was alive today, he wouldn't mind so much if there was a cell phone ringing in a performance. He would actually celebrate it and try to incorporate it in the symphony or into the symphonic work. So the random chaos of society and day-to-day things happening, he really enjoyed to bring these types of things to life on a concert stage. And so you hear a lot of that in his music. You hear sort of wrong harmonies at times, funny rhythms, or maybe the trumpet player that had a bit too much to drink. You hear all of this in his music, and it's quite astonishing how revolutionary the music still is today.
1: Now, in the middle is the very beloved Appalachian Spring by Aaron Copland. I'm wondering if you have a different approach for these two American composers, Copland as opposed to Ives, because Copland is very familiar. It's a very familiar sound that audiences also know well, and it's in a way kind of like riding a bike, which might also be a bit of a danger. But with Ives, there's all those technical details and things that you just mentioned, and it seems like there's more to manage. And even from the audience, he's asking more from the audience. I'm wondering if you handle these two differently.
2: Yeah, you have to as a conductor and as a musician. I mean, Charles Ives is extremely specific, and you need to be like a surgeon, taking things apart and then putting them back together. And the level of complexity in Charles Ives, you could get lost in that and miss the big picture. So I think it's a half being extremely nitpicky, but also knowing when to let go and when to get the big picture of sound. Because although sometimes the textures are quite complicated in Ives, the end result is something quite simple and magical. And I think when we talk about the music of Aaron Copland, it's as Americana as it gets. And so it's a bit like being naked. There's nowhere to hide. So you need to celebrate the beauty of this music, but also respect the simplicity of it. So I think it's two very different takes on American music, and I think you need to respect both composers. I think the public doesn't have to worry so much about the Ives being more complicated, but I think to sit back and be open to it, you know, with a childlike curiosity.
1: I'm John Banther. 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

Good afternoon to you. It's a minute past three. I'm Nicola Quasso. Glad to have you along. 79 degrees, mostly cloudy, and we have a heat index today of 82. So we have an 80% chance of showers this afternoon. That goes down to 20% eventually. We could even have some thunderstorms overnight and a low of 65. And then after that, the sun will come out tomorrow. I feel like Annie. 79, 78, 77, 74. That is Thursday, Friday, Saturday, and Sunday. Sunshine the whole way. We're going to start off with this lovely piece from 1903. It's the concert piece by Gabrielle Pierney for harp and orchestra. A real virtuoso showpiece for the harp, played here by Lili Lasquine with the Jean-François Payard Chamber Orchestra.

0: From Gabrielle Pierné, we heard the concert piece from 1903. Lili Lasquine was the harpist with the Jean-François Payard Chamber Orchestra. Just about 18 past three, in a moment we will have the Miracle Symphony for you, the real one.
1: 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When Mount Vernon first emerged as a destination for visitors, George Washington himself was still in residence. By the mid-19th century, though, the mansion was on the brink of collapse, and the Mount Vernon Ladies Association stepped in to save it, establishing a model for preserving historic sites nationwide. 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
0: So here is what we know about the Symphony No. 102 by Haydn, one of his London symphonies. It was finished in 1794, premiered in 1795. Haydn himself was conducting. And this is a quote from the Morning Chronicle of 3 February 1795. Quote, "The last

movement was encored, and notwithstanding an interruption by the accidental fall of one of the chandeliers, it was performed with no less effect. And nobody was hurt. Apparently, the audience went up to see Handel, Haydn, and so they escaped the falling of the chandelier. Nobody was hurt. And this was the miracle. It was believed that the Miracle Symphony was number 96, but scholarship shows, excuse me, that it was actually this one in 1795. Here it is with the Orpheus Chamber Orchestra.

0: The Real Miracle Symphony by Haydn, number 102. The miracle being nobody got hurt in the audience when the chandelier fell down. We heard the Orpheus Chamber Orchestra. No chandeliers in our next work, Chopin's Fantasy in F minor, but it was a pretty good day when he finished it.
1: On the next Front Row Washington, it's two standout performances from last year at the Barnes at Wolf Trap. We'll hear French composers played by married piano duo Lucille Chung and Alessio Bax, including the not-often-heard two-piano version of Ravel's La Valse. 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I'm John Banther. 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
0: And guess what? We will have the beginning of the Schubert Piano Quintet, the Trout Quintet, with Alfred Brendel and the Cleveland Quartet to begin the 4 o'clock hour. In the meantime, here's the Fantasy in F minor by Chopin. When he finished it, he wrote, "Today I finished it. And the sky is beautiful. There's a sadness in my heart. But that's all right. If it were otherwise, perhaps my existence would be worth nothing to anyone." This is a letter he wrote in 1841. Here's Murray Pariah to play Chopin's Fantasy in F minor. And it looks like the sky is indeed brightening a little bit.

Chopin's Fantasy in F Minor with Murray Pariah at the keyboard. It's 4 o'clock here on WETA 90.9 Washington and WGMS 89.1 Hagerstown. I'm Nicole Lacroix. Thanks for your company. We'll start off the 4 o'clock hour with the piano quintet The Trout by Schubert with Alfred Brendel and the Cleveland Quartet. We have music for clarinet played by Dmitri Ashkenazi and La Lisienne Suite No. 2 by Georges Bizet. And a Dvorak Symphony No. 8, and a Sinfonia by Dušek, also a Czech composer, a friend of Mozart's. As far as the weather goes, well, it looks a little bit like the sky is lightening up a little bit. Not lightening, but getting lighter. 81 degrees with an 84 heat index. We have a pretty good chance of showers this afternoon, and overnight we could have a thunderstorm. Though tomorrow, Friday, Saturday, Sunday, all looking very nice with the sun coming back to shine upon us and temperatures in the upper 70s. So time for some good summer music. Franz Schubert on vacation with friends. They got together. One of the friends really liked the trout song that Schubert had written about a little trout who falls victim to a fisherman. So he put that into this quintet. We won't hear that part. We'll hear the beginning. And here's Alfred Brendel with the Cleveland Quartet.

The opening of the Trout Piano Quintet by Schubert with Alfred Brendel and the Cleveland Quartet. Now for some music for clarinet, flute, and violin. It's the Sinfonia Concertante by Franz Kramer, and we're going to hear the second movement, Minuet. The clarinetist is Dmitri Ashkenazi, the flutist Safika Kotlur, and Camila Schatz plays the violin. Howard Griffiths conducts the Northern Sinfonia.

0: From Franz Kromer, the second movement, Minuet of the Sinfonia Concertante, and we heard Dmitri Ashkenazi playing the clarinet, Savika Kutlower, flute, and Camilla Schatz, violin. The Northern Sinfonia was led by Howard Griffiths. And the music on WETA Classicals made possible by your financial support and by Jenner & Block, partnering with its clients in significant litigation, major strategic corporate transactions, government contracting, and controversies, and appellate advocacy. 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
0: So here's some music that Georges Bizet wrote in support of his friend's play, The Girl from Arles. And so this is L'Arlésienne Suite number 2. The music was successful, the play not so much. And so this was the L'Arlésienne Suite number 1. After Bizet's death, people put together the second L'Arlésienne Suite, which we'll hear now with Raphael Frubeck de Burgos and the London Symphony Orchestra.

0: From Georges Bizet, L'Alésienne Suite No. 2, the London Symphony Orchestra, led by Raphael Frubeck de Burgos. In a moment, we will have the final movement of the Dvorak Symphony No. 8.
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0: We have two Czech composers in a row, both of which start with the letter D. We have Dvořák and Dušek. Start with the letter D, end with the letter K. How about that? The Symphony No. 8, Final Movement by Dvořák. Here is Christoph von Dohnányi in the Cleveland Orchestra.

those dancing trumpets, was one conductor who said, "Gentlemen, when the trumpets come out in Dvorak, it's not making war, it's dancing." And we heard the Cleveland Orchestra there under Christoph von Duchnagy. Now, another Czech, and this is Dušek, the Sinfonia in B-flat major. We'll hear the third movement played by the Helsinki Baroque Orchestra under Apo Häkkinen.

And that was the third movement of the Dusek, a Sinfonia in B-flat major, played by the Helsinki Baroque Orchestra, Apo Häkkinen conducting. So if you were Giuseppe Verdi and you had to stage your opera, Otello, in Paris, and you needed ballet music for the third act, what would you do? Who would you have dancing around? A lot of men in kilts? Well, or some people on a Venetian boat? Who would you have doing the dancing? Well, you can imagine the ballet. Here is the Bournemouth Symphony Orchestra, Jose Serebrier conducting the ballet music from Verdi's Otello.

And that is part of the ballet music from Verdi's Otello with José Serrabrier and the Bournemouth Symphony Orchestra. Actually, there are four movements to this ballet, and we heard the Greek dance and war dance. This comes just before the real drama with Desdemona. But this kind of a Greek festival. They're on Cyprus. And that is the story of the ballet there. Coming up, music of Vivaldi and the beautiful Vocalise by Rachmaninoff. It's originally for voice, but you can use different instruments to do the singing, if you will. This time we'll hear violinist Maxim Vengerov. And then we'll hear the beginning of the Beethoven Triple Concerto with Anne-Sophie Mutter, Yo-Yo Ma, and company. This is WETA 90.9 Washington, WGMS 89.1 Hagerstown, and W205 BL 88.9 Frederick. So it's 80 degrees with a heat index of 83, a 50% chance of thunderstorms this afternoon, possibly this evening as well, a low of 66 overnight, and then a series of nice sunny days with temperatures in the upper 70s. This is WETA 90.9 Washington, WGMS 89.1 Hagerstown, and W205 BL 88.9 Frederick. Music of Vivaldi to get us started. This features two interesting instruments together, which I think will sound very nice. Angel Romero plays the guitar. Norbert Blum plays the viola d'amore, and they join the Academy of St. Martin in the Fields.

Really lovely performance there, featuring guitarist Angel Romero and Norbert Blum playing the viol. Really lovely performance there.

0: Maxime Vengeroff was the violinist there with Ian Brown at the piano, the vocalese by Rachmaninoff, arranged by someone called Press. The vocalese originally for voice, for soprano, I believe, with no words. The singer could choose whatever syllables he or she wanted. We'll have the Triple Concerto by Beethoven for you in just a moment. 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Music director Jonathan Hayward leads the BSO on a journey through the British musical landscape, including Elgar's Enigma Variations and the Coleridge Taylor Violin Concerto featuring violinist Elena Uriosti. 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
0: From Beethoven now, the Triple Concerto Allegro First Movement, and we will have pianist Daniel Barenboim, cellist Yo-Yo Ma, and violinist Anna-Sophie Mutter with the West Eastern Divan Orchestra, and conducting will be Daniel Barenboim as well.

0: From Beethoven, the first movement of the Triple Concerto, we heard a violinist, Anne-Sophie Mutter, Yo-Yo Ma was the cellist, and Daniel Barenboim conducted the West Eastern Divan Orchestra, an orchestra that he founded from the keyboard. When we come back, we'll have cello and piano featuring Marta Argerich and Mstislav Rostropovich playing Chopin. And we have guitarist David Russell with Isaac Albeni's Minuetto a Silvia.
1: 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This weekend on Choral Showcase, with settings from American composers Nico Muhly and Mason Bates, the cantata Children of Adam. Sea Drift by Frederick Delius and Toward the Unknown Region by Ralph Vaughan Williams. America 250, A Classical Portrait, celebrates Walt Whitman on Choral Showcase. I'm Bill Bukowski. 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
0: Thanks, Bill. And now from Chopin, we have the cello sonata. In G minor, we'll hear the finale with Mstislav Rostropovich and Marta Argerich.

And that was from Chopin, his cello sonata finale, with Mstislav Rostropovich playing the cello and Marta Argerich at the piano. Antonio Rossetti now, and his flute concerto in E-flat. We'll hear the first movement. The flutist is Bruno Meyer with the Prague Chamber Orchestra.

from Antonio Rossetti, whose real name was Anton Roesel. We heard the first movement of his Flute Concerto in E-flat with Bruno Meyer and the Prague Chamber Orchestra. Now, David Russell takes up his guitar to play the music of Isaac Albéniz from his 12 characteristic pieces. This is the Minuet to Sylvia.

the minuet to Sylvia from Isaac Albéniz, 12 characteristic pieces, and we heard guitarist David Russell. This is WETA 90.9 Washington and WGMS 89.1 Hagerstown. Thanks so much for your company this afternoon or evening. I'm Nicole Lacroix, and it's 82 now with a heat index of 84. And for tonight, a low of 66 with a chance of thunderstorms and a slight chance of showers to follow. Tomorrow, Friday, Saturday, and Sunday, lots of sunshine, temperatures ranging from 78 tomorrow to 74 on Sunday. We're going to begin with a bassoon concerto by Mozart now, and this features bassoonist Willard Elliott, who joins the Chicago Symphony Orchestra under Claudio Baddo.

0: The Mozart Bassoon Concerto in B-flat with Willard Elliott playing the bassoon and the Chicago Symphony Orchestra led by Claudio Bado. We have Bach coming up and Gershwin's Cuban Overture.
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0: Love that kid. We're all cooked. 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So from Mozart, we go to Bach, and this is the third

Movement, Fugue, from his concerto BWV 1061 for two keyboards in C major. Here's Jaap ter Linden and the ensemble Ariane.

The fugue from the Bach Concerto for Two Keyboards in C major. We heard Jaap ter Linden and the ensemble Achillon. And now Gershwin goes on vacation to Cuba, brings back some exotic instruments, and writes this Cuban overture. James Levine conducts the Chicago Symphony Orchestra.

0: I guess he had a good time when he was vacationing in Cuba. That was the Cuban Overture by George Gershwin and James Levine conducting the Chicago Symphony Orchestra. We'll have music for a group called Tempesta di Mare, or Storm at Sea, and the Tancredi Overture by Rossini, and some Madness by Maha Mahe. 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
1: 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I'm Nicole Lacroix. 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
0: Here's the ensemble Tempesta di Mare from Philadelphia, and we have the music of Johann Friedrich Fasch. This is his concerto in D major. We'll hear the first movement, Allegro.

The music of Johann Friedrich Fausch, the Concerto in D Major First Movement, played by the Tempesta di Mare Baroque Ensemble. Now from Rossini, we have the overture to Tancredi. Tancredi is an exiled Syracusan soldier. He's lost all his lands and wealth. And Syracuse is at war with the Byzantine Empire. And of course, there's a love story involved here too. Here's the Scottish Chamber Orchestra conducted by Jamie Laredo.

The Tancredi Overture by Rossini there with Jamie Laredo and the Scottish Chamber Orchestra. Now, here's a very interesting theme. We're going to hear it played by Marin Marais, or his composition. It's called the Couplet de Folie, or the Folie Espagnole, the Spanish Follies. Well, the Folia is apparently comes from Portugal. 1577 is where they've seen the earliest version of it. Well, consider all of these composers who have based their work on this theme. Lully, Arcangelo Corelli, Marin Marais, which we're going to hear in 1701, Alessandro Scarlatti, 10 years later, Antonio Vivaldi, we play that one often, Francesco Gemignani in a Concerto Grosso, Handel in the Sarah Band of his keyboard suite, Johann Sebastian Bach in his Peasants Cantata, Antonio Salieri, Henry Purcell in the Fairy Queen, and Georg Muffat, and then in Cherubini, Beethoven, Franz Liszt, Alfredo Casella. And so it is a very famous theme, and you'll hear it, you'll recognize it. Marin Marais wrote these variations on the theme, and he also transcribed it for flute. We're going to hear it played on the recorder by Lucy Horsch and accompanied by lutenist Thomas Dunford.

0: Ancient music there from Marin Marais. 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
1: Good evening. I'm Jeff Bennett.
2: And I'm Amna Nawaz. On the NewsHour tonight, Texas Attorney General Ken Paxton defeats incumbent Senator John Cornyn in a Republican primary runoff election and the latest show of President Trump's grip on the GOP.
1: We speak with Cuba's deputy foreign minister amid escalating threats from the White House, including an arrest warrant for the country's former leader.
3: We have reasons to have doubts about the seriousness of the United States side. In the midst of our conversations, the United States has continued to take measures that affect Cuba and the Cuban people.
2: And the search for antibiotics undergoes a dramatic transformation with the deployment of artificial intelligence.

0: 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Friends of the NewsHour, including Nell, Martha, and Mary Minow, in honor of the life and legacy of their parents, Newton and Josephine Baskin Minow, and Julie and Robin Powell, through Fidelity Charitable. Art Collins and Sophia Shaw, through the Arthur D. Collins Jr. Foundation, and George D. Hamby III. 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
1: Welcome to the NewsHour. President Trump proved his political power in Texas last night as his endorsed candidate in the state's U.S. primary runoff won in a landslide.
2: Attorney General Ken Paxton secured the Republican nomination in Texas, beating incumbent Senator John Cornyn by nearly 30 points.
3: President Trump is the leader of our party, and his endorsement in this is the most powerful force in politics. And I'm honored to have his support, and I look forward to working with him in the Senate to deliver for Texas.
2: Cornyn, who has represented Texas in the Senate for more than 20 years, said he would support Paxton in the general election.
4: There's a simple rule in elections, you've heard me say it before, and that is the candidate who gets the most votes wins. The party in the majority gets to govern, and my hope is to keep my party in power for generations.
2: Paxton will face Democratic nominee James Tallarico in the fall in what's set to be one of the nation's marquee midterm races. For analysis of last night's results in Texas, we're joined now by Brandon Roddinghouse. He's a professor of political science at the University of Houston and co-host of Houston Public Media's Party Politics. It's great to have you here. Thanks for being with us.
5: Yeah, my pleasure.
2: So I saw where you described John Cornyn's loss last night as the end of Bush-era Republican model politics in Texas. Is this primarily about Donald Trump, or is there like a deeper realignment of what's happening inside the GOP?
5: It's a good question. I think it's a little bit of both. Obviously, John Cornyn symbolized the traditional Texas GOP that came to power in the 1990s. They were able to convince voters that small government with low taxation was the way to go. That changed Texas and frankly changed the country. The emergence of Donald Trump definitely exacerbated some of what was already happening in Texas, which was that it was a very conservative place. And the model in Texas is adapt or die. And essentially, Republicans are following that mantra, attempting to find the more conservative wing of the party, embrace them, and ride that to victory.
2: Ken Paxton, as you well know, he has survived impeachment, indictment, FBI scrutiny, repeated ethical controversies, and yet he has emerged politically stronger. What does that say about how Republicans view character and define electability?
5: I think this is really a kind of a front of the times where you're seeing scandals not matter as much as they used to. Effectively, Ken Paxton turned surviving impeachment into a loyalty test. It was not just for this race, but also for races down ballot. His legal troubles essentially solidified his image as an outsider instead of destroying his political career, as it might have, say, decades ago. Donald Trump's support on this, I think, really kind of wrapped them together politically because they've both been political survivors. They've both use these scandals as a way to decide and talk about how they're the fighters that the country needs, and their partisans very much back them on it.
2: Ken Paxton is a structurally weaker general election candidate by any conventional measure as compared to John Cornyn, but Democrats have not won a statewide race in Texas since 1994. So what's your honest read of what this might mean for November?
5: There's no question that Ken Paxton is among the weaker of the nominees, and Republicans nationwide are definitely worried about having to stretch their dollars to defend Texas. That has never been a major issue, and the fact that it's happening definitely reflects that they're worried Ken Paxton's ethical and legal baggage is going to be a problem going into November. For a lot of voters, the first thing they'll know about Ken Paxton will be something negative, and that's not a great stepping off point. Ken Paxton's trying to bring Tallarico's numbers down too. We've seen that even today. And obviously this is going to be a battle where we're going to see all the rocks getting thrown. So the scandals are going to matter for sure. But for Texas voters, the question is who can better deliver on these promises? This is going to be an election that's really pocketbook focused, but it's also going to be a mobilization election. So if it's a straight up fight between Republicans and Democrats, Republicans have the edge. Texas is a big state. It's an expensive state. The structural advantage that Republicans have here is significant. But if Tallarico can find the right messaging and he can mobilize not only his voters, but also non-voters or reluctant voters, sometimes crossover voters, then there's a chance Texas could flip.
2: On the Democratic side, we saw several Democrat versus Democrat runoffs in Texas this year because of redistricting, including in Houston with Congressman Christian Menefee beating longtime Congressman Al Green in their runoff. And in Dallas, with former Congressman Colin Allred beating Congresswoman Julie Johnson, several of these House runoffs have turned into proxy battles between different wings of the Democratic Party. Are there lessons to take away from the results?
5: I think so. I think you're right. Redistricting has really worked as a serious disruptor in the Democratic side, and there's no doubt that that's been complicated and controversial. But in a way, it's exposed a kind of new generation of Democrat. This is a generational transition we're seeing in a place like Houston and in places like Dallas. Democrats are considering what their future looks like, and they're looking to a new generation to be able to figure that out. Now, sometimes that new generation has already been in power and they have been effective at it, but that's what the voters are looking for. It seems like they're interested in finding those fighters who can work the inside and who can use that leverage to be able to make things better. So that type of politics really is, I think, a kind of new model for the way the center of gravity is for the Republican or the Democratic Party now.
2: Brandon Rodinghouse of the University of Houston and co-host of Houston Public Media's Party Politics. Thanks again for your time.
5: Hey, appreciate it. Thanks.

0: We start the day's other headlines in Washington state, where authorities say there's no hope of finding any more survivors from yesterday's implosion at a paper mill near the Oregon border.
1: We're bracing ourselves for this being the deadliest industrial tragedy in modern Washington state history.
0: Officials say two people are now confirmed dead after a tank imploded at the Nippon Dynawave packaging facility and released a harmful chemical mixture called white liquor. Nine others remain missing and are presumed dead. Another eight people were injured, including a firefighter. Officials said today that some of the contamination entered the local Columbia River, but stressed that there's no risk to the local water supply. Peace talks between the U.S. and Iran remain in flux, even as Iranian state TV outlined an unofficial framework agreement earlier today. It would restore commercial shipping in the Strait of Hormuz to pre-war levels, while the U.S. would withdraw its forces and lift a naval blockade. The White House called the report a, quote, complete fabrication. Meantime, President Trump convened his cabinet at the White House, where he said domestic political pressures, like the midterms, would not affect his war strategy.
2: Iran is very much intent. They want very much to make a deal. So far, they haven't gotten there. We're not satisfied with it, but we will be. We will be either that or we'll have to just finish the job. They're negotiating on fumes, but we'll see what happens. Maybe we have to go back and finish it. Maybe we don't.
0: Separately today, Israel warned residents across southern Lebanon to leave, signaling an expansion of its campaign against Hezbollah militants there. It's the first such warning since an uneasy ceasefire went into effect last month. Yesterday, several Israeli strikes came down near the Qaraun Dam, which sits on the largest water reservoir in Lebanon. Also today, Hamas confirmed that Israeli airstrikes killed their latest military leader in Gaza. Mourners and Hamas supporters carried the body of Mohammed Odeh, along with some of his family members, through the streets of Gaza City. It comes less than 2 weeks after Israel killed Odeh's predecessor, Izzeldin al-Haddad. The strikes also injured at least 12 others and came on the eve of the Muslim holiday of Eid al-Adha. It left residents sifting through rubble for their belongings or other bodies.
3: This is a day of Eid. It is a holy day, and some people forgot about the war. But after what happened, people were shocked completely. They couldn't take it anymore.
0: The attacks targeting Odeh last night came despite a ceasefire between Israel and Hamas that's been in effect since October. Gaza health authorities say such strikes have killed nearly 900 Palestinians since the truce took effect. Uganda is closing its border with the Democratic Republic of Congo, quote, with immediate effect, as authorities try to slow the spread of Ebola. There are now nearly 1,000 suspected cases in the DRC and at least 220 suspected deaths. In the meantime, the World Health Organization has started construction on a treatment facility in the east of the country. And the Trump administration is reportedly planning to send Americans exposed to Ebola to a new facility in Kenya instead of flying them back to the U.S., though that site has not yet been built. In Laos, five people who were trapped in a flooded cave for more than a week have been found alive. Rescuers celebrated outside the cave when contact was made with the missing villagers. Inside, video showed the men, lit by flashlights, huddled together, smiling and safe. They entered the cave on May 19th, with some reports saying they were searching for gold. Heavy rains triggered flash flooding that blocked their exit. Lao and Thai rescuers are continuing to search for two others who remain missing. On the south lawn of the White House, construction is underway for an octagon-shaped cage to host next month's UFC bout. A giant arch is already looming over the historic mansion. The mixed martial arts event is part of celebrations to mark 250 years of American independence and is scheduled for June 14th, both Flag Day and President Trump's birthday. He's been a longtime supporter of the UFC, or Ultimate Fighting Championship, and was the first sitting president to attend a fight. When finished, the temporary arena is expected to hold 5,000 people, as seen in this rendering. On Wall Street today, all three major indices closed at all-time highs as oil prices eased. The Dow Jones Industrial Average added nearly 200 points on the day. The Nasdaq rose just 18 points, so a small gain there. The S&P 500 added just 1 point, but technically enough for a new record. And Ferrari is now taking orders for its new first-ever electric vehicle. But if critics and financial markets are any indication, interest in the new car may be low. The launch of the Luce, meaning light in Italian, landed with a thud among Ferrari fans who bristled at its bubble-like exterior. A former company chairman warned of, quote, the destruction of a legend, and the company's stock initially fell in Milan and on Wall Street. But Pope Leo seemed impressed when he was given a first-hand look outside his summer residence yesterday. The Luce comes with 1,000 horsepower, a 10-inch touchscreen, and an estimated price tag of more than $600,000. Still to come on the NewsHour, outgoing World Food Program Director Cindy McCain reflects on how changes to U.S. foreign aid impact the agency's work. We speak to actors Laurie Metcalf and Nathan Lane as the classic Death of a Salesman returns to Broadway. And a new museum chronicles the life and advocacy of Civil War abolitionist Thaddeus Stevens.
4: This is the PBS NewsHour from the David M. Rubenstein Studio at WETA in Washington, headquarters of PBS News.
0: Cuba received a tranche of humanitarian aid from China this week as people there experience severe hunger due to food shortages and economic crisis. This, as the Trump administration maintains that the island poses a threat to the U.S., but says dialogue remains open.
5: So we'll be talking to them. We'll be working on it. You know, we want something good for the Cuban people. Having a failed state 90 miles from our shores is a threat to the national security of the United States.
0: Earlier today, I spoke with Cuba's deputy foreign minister, and in this exclusive interview, we discussed the dire situation there.
5: Security of the United States.
0: Earlier today, I spoke with Cuba's deputy.

0: officials. When's the last time the two sides spoke?
1: The channel for dialogue is open. We have always favored a dialogue with the United States and with any other country, because we see it as the only way for countries to discuss their differences and to look for a way to make progress in the bilateral relationship. And we have reasons to have doubts about the seriousness of the United States side, considering that in the midst of our conversations, our contacts, the United States has continued to take measures that affect Cuba and the Cuban people in a big way.
0: I want to ask you more about that impact in a moment, but when you say the channel is open, does that mean that you are currently involved in negotiations with the U.S. government, and are you yourself involved?
1: We have always handled these conversations historically, normally, in a discreet way, because we feel that it is important to create conditions for both countries to discuss openly. But I can reiterate that the channel is open.
0: In the meantime, we've seen the U.S. government continue to ratchet up economic pressure. We should note that Cubans are no strangers to power outages before the blockade, but now we're seeing reports of hours-long power outages most of the day, massive food shortages. Can you help us understand here how dire is the situation on the ground in Cuba right now?
1: Imagine a country not receiving in 5 months one drop of oil. We have had postponed, for example, surgeries that has had an impact, the oil blockade on electricity generation, and as a consequence, that has had an impact on health services, on education, on water supply. The whole Cuban population is under a lot of pressure, and there is no justification for this collective punishment.
0: Well, let me just put to you the argument we've heard from the Trump administration, which, as I'm sure you've seen in reports, the U.S. has now said that Cuba poses a national security threat to the United States. They claim Cuba is acting as a sanctuary for U.S. adversaries just 90 miles away from the U.S. border. What do you say to all those allegations?
1: The United States government is not telling the truth. So the United States agencies know very well that Cuba is not and has never been a threat to the United States. On the contrary, we consider that the United States has always been an existential threat for Cuba. So this is not the truth. Cuba is not a threat to the United States, has never been a threat to the United States. There are no foreign military bases. The only foreign military bases which still exist in Cuba is the U.S. naval Guantanamo base, against the will of the Cuban government and the Cuban people.
0: If I may just clarify, Madam Minister, the U.S. isn't alleging there are military bases. They're saying there are intelligence operations, essentially listening posts, personnel from China and Russia who are positioned there to use Cuba as a base to listen from. Are you saying that's not true?
1: No operations by anybody who might be a threat to the United States from the territory of Cuba. This is the case now. This has always been the case.
0: Did the CIA Director John Ratcliffe, when he visited Havana recently, did he present any evidence to support these allegations?
1: I am not going to speak about such a visit.
0: Can you say if the U.S. has tried to present any evidence to Cuban officials to back up these claims?
1: The United States has never presented any evidence officially to Cuba that might demonstrate or show that Cuba might be a threat to the United States. This is a construction. This is a pretext that is being used in order to justify the escalation that doesn't have any justification at all, in order to continue punishing the Cuban people and Cuba.
0: You've heard President Trump has repeatedly said he can do anything he wants in Cuba, that he can take Cuba in some form. You've seen an increase in U.N. surveillance flights around Cuba. U.S. has positioned an aircraft carrier nearby in the Caribbean. What are you preparing for? What kind of action are you anticipating if there will be some U.S. military action?
1: We are taking very, very seriously threats coming from the United States. And we have always been ready to defend our country. Unfortunately, when you look at the history between Cuba and the United States, confrontation, hostility has been a permanent a characteristic of this relationship. South

0: Defense has always been a priority considering a confrontation that has prevailed in our relationship. It would be naive for us not to be ready in order to defend ourselves in case there is an aggression from the United States to Cuba.
1: And what does that defense potentially look like?
0: We don't see conflict with the United States. We hope it is prevented because we don't see any reason why Cubans and Americans should die, because there would be thousands of deaths if there is an aggression and there will be a lot of destruction.
1: When you say Americans shouldn't die as well, what is it that Cuba is prepared to do? I mean, President Díaz-Canel has said that Cuba will respond if there's U.S. military action. He said, we'll defend ourselves. If we need to die, we'll die. Is Cuba prepared to strike U.S. targets if there's U.S. military action?
0: Cuba will defend itself against the American people, who is about to celebrate in a little bit more than a month, 250th anniversary of its independence, will perfectly understand why Cubans are determined to defend our independence and not to have any foreign power to tell us what to do and how to do it. The same feeling you have for your independence that Cubans have for our independence, and we are determined to defend it.
1: May I ask you about the role of the U.S. Secretary of State, Marco Rubio, who we know has been leading many of the U.S. efforts in the dialogue and elsewhere. As you know, he is the son of Cubans, parents who left Cuba before Fidel Castro took power. He's also long called for regime change. What role do you think Secretary Rubio is playing in the economic and pressure campaign from the U.S. right now?
0: What I can say is that Secretary of State Marco Rubio does not know Cuba. He has never been to Cuba. He doesn't understand Cuba. It seems that he is not familiar with Cuba's history. So the message that he sends, which is a very clear message of the United States wanting to dictate on Cubans what kind of political system or model or order we should have, it reflects very clearly that he doesn't know us and he doesn't understand our history and how proud we are of our independence and our determination to defend it.
1: President Trump has said he's dealing with people inside Cuba, and there's been conversations about the potential for regime change. So what do you say to those reports and to this idea that in a dialogue, a leadership change could help to bring relief for the Cuban people?
0: We are ready to discuss about everything with one exception, which is issues related to our domestic affairs, internal order. It's up to the Cuban people and only to the Cuban people to decide what we do and what decisions we make regarding our internal and constitutional order. It's not a matter for another foreign power to decide for us how we should organize ourselves. So this is the main message. Apart from that, we are ready to discuss with the United States about every other issue in order to look for ways in which we can coexist and we can cooperate.
1: Madam Minister, in Cuba, though, in a one-party system where there's no other political parties, political pluralism is outlawed, there's no independent media, how can you be sure that this is what the Cuban people actually want?
0: We just a referendum just a few years ago. All the Cuban population older than 18 years old was free to decide the kind of order. We had a referendum for the new constitution, and the majority of the Cuban people supported that. So this is a fact.
1: Look ahead for me for the next 2 days or so, Madam Minister. Where do you expect things to be over the next 24 to 48 hours when it comes to U.S. relations?
0: I think this is a question that has to be asked to the United States government. I don't want to speculate at all. As I said, Cuba is a peaceful country. Cuba is a country of solidarity. Cuba is a good neighbor, has always been a good neighbor. Regarding what kind of policy or attitude position the United States would adopt towards Cuba is a question that has to be asked to the United States government.
1: Well, we thank you so much for making the time to speak with us today, Madam Minister. That's the Deputy Foreign Minister of Cuba, Josefina Vidal. Thank you for your time.
0: It was good to talk to you. Thank you.

0: This week, the head of the world's largest humanitarian organization is stepping down. Cindy McCain has led the World Food Program for three tumultuous years through unprecedented humanitarian crises and global funding cuts. Nick Schifrin speaks with McCain now about her legacy and the future of humanitarian assistance at a moment when international aid covers less than half of what the world needs.
1: Across the globe, the World Food Program says that more than 315 million people face acute hunger. And for the last 3 years, Executive Director Cindy McCain has confronted multiple crises, two simultaneous declared famines, unprecedented attacks on humanitarian workers from Gaza to Ukraine, and widespread funding cuts, including by the United States government. Her final day is Sunday, and she joins me now. Cindy McCain, thanks very much. Welcome back.
2: Thank you.
1: To the NewsHour. It's always a pleasure. Let me just start with that big number that I just mentioned, 315 million. That's more than double the number that it was in 2019. How have so many become so hungry?
3: You know, I think it's a combination of things. There's so many new conflicts that have erupted around the globe. We've had climate change issues, as you know. We've had major environmental impacts with hurricanes and with typhoons around the globe. It's really the perfect storm for food insecurity.
1: As I just laid out, you've had a tumultuous run as executive director, if it's okay for me to explain that. Two simultaneous famines in Gaza and Sudan declared. We've never seen that in the past. We've had these attacks on humanitarian workers and, crucially, funding cuts, especially by the U.S. And you and the WFP have said that that could cause an additional 58 million people to face starvation. Do you leave this role with fear for those trends, or faith that they can be combated?
3: I think a little bit of both, quite frankly. We have increased in famine and food insecurity around the globe, but I know what our teams are capable of, and I know what this organization is capable of. So the hope that I have is the fact that these people are in place, they do their jobs impeccably. They're also people that never tire. They will risk their lives to feed. And so that's my hope, in knowing that all these people will be able to help those who can help themselves. But funding is a large part of that. And without the funding and without the political will of the world, we won't be able to do that. But let me also say, you mentioned Ukraine. Humanitarian aid workers are not targets. And we've been hit twice in the last 2 weeks. And UNHCR was hit, and another convoy that OCHA was in was hit. They're targeting us directly, and that's unacceptable.
1: What does that say, that humanitarian workers are being targeted in Ukraine? And we also saw hundreds, according to the UN, die in Gaza.
3: It's a lack of respect for humanitarian law. It's the inability for us to really get the message out also, and making sure that countries and regions understand what's at stake. If we can't feed people, the worst of the worst is going to happen. They're going to migrate. Women and children are going to be hit hardest in all this. The bad guys will intermingle in all this and really, really cause chaos. Food security is national security.
1: Let me zoom in into a couple of the crises that you're facing. The most recent, of course, is the war in Iran and the closure of the Strait of Hormuz. WFP has estimated that some 45 additional million people could be at risk of acute hunger. What happens if the strait is not open, and where is the impact felt the most?
3: Our costs are 20% higher. So that's 20% less money that we can use to feed people, because we have to buy expensive gas, expensive fertilizer. We can't move it as efficiently as we should be able to, because access is denied. We need the straits open.
1: One of the countries that you've been focused on so much in the last few years is the largest humanitarian crisis in the world, Sudan, and that is also one of the most vulnerable to the closure of the strait. Some 40% of the population there right now are facing crisis levels of hunger. As you said, higher prices for food and fuel means less food. What will happen to Sudan if the strait isn't open?
3: You know, in the worst case scenario, the country could implode. I mean, and just turn into complete anarchy. To be able to keep people safe and to be able to feed people as well, not just with food, but safety, we need to be able to help stabilize the country, and food is the largest factor in that.
1: take a minute to dwell on that idea of all of the families, all of the people who are hungry who you've met over the years. Is there one story, is there one moment in the last few years that will stay with you and that you think symbolizes the needs, the crisis that the world faces right now?
3: I was in Sudan, actually, and we were in a kind of a camp, that makeshift camp that had been set up. People were just kind of lodging there until they could move on. But it was a mother and a child. They took me into it, to her dwelling, which is a partial tent. And this woman, with all the hardships she'd had, she'd walked a great distance. And she had her child and another child with her who was not hers, but that she'd picked up on the road because his mother had died. And she said with great dignity, said, "We just need food." And she was so direct. She didn't want anything else from me. And she really said, "Take the message back, please. And please don't forget us." I think that was one of the most, for me, I stepped up and got out of the tent once I was finished. And it moved me to tears, to be honest with you.
1: Unfortunately, your ability to help that mother and so many people around the world has been affected by funding cuts. This is not exclusively a Trump administration issue or a U.S. issue. This happened before the Trump administration. But can you talk about the legacy at this point of the depth of the cuts to USAID and all of the humanitarian organizations that the U.S. has cut off funding from, and also the way, the accelerated way that those cuts were made?
3: Well, it's tragic, I mean, in terms of our ability to be able to operate. And it is not just the United States. It is worldwide. Most every country's either cut or had to cut funding to our organization and other organizations like us. So we continue to make our case to describe just exactly what we're seeing on the ground and why food security is so important. This isn't all about defense, although defense is a large part of it, but food security is part of that package. It has to be, because food is the way to stabilize regions and countries. But we can't do it without everybody's willingness to participate in this and make sure that we can make it happen. We're losing generations of children right now, and that's not fair.
1: Cindy McCain is the outgoing executive director of the World Food Program. Cindy McCain, thank you very much.
3: Thank you.

0: Drug-resistant infections are a major public health threat around the world, responsible for more than a million deaths each year. So scientists are constantly trying to find and develop new antibiotics. Miles O'Brien reports on how researchers now say AI is helping to speed up their search.
1: This is the front line in a biological arms race to salvage the crumbling foundation of modern medicine. Antibiotics. They make surgery routine, protect cancer patients, and turn once deadly infections into minor inconveniences.
2: Let's take a look at gonorrhea first.
1: The discovery of penicillin changed everything, not least the treatment of sexually transmitted disease.
3: It is a great boon to the private physician, to clinics, and of course, to the patient.
1: But success comes with a fatal paradox.
4: The more we deploy this life-saving medicine, the less effective they are in the long term.
1: Melis Anatar is a clinical microbiologist at Massachusetts General Hospital.
4: It's unlike any other drug where when we use antibiotics, we by definition lose them because we're in this constant race with bacteria where the bacteria can evolve resistance to our antibiotics in real time.
1: Bacteria develop resistance to antibiotics through a simple process of evolution. In any infection, there are millions of bacteria, and some have mutations that help them survive a drug. When antibiotics are used, they kill the vulnerable bacteria, but the resistant ones survive, multiply, and spread. Over time, these resistant strains become dominant, making the drugs less effective or even useless. There's kind of this never-ending war. These microorganisms, they're just not going to quit.
4: They do not quit.
1: But neither does she or her colleagues here at the Broad Institute of MIT and Harvard. Historically, to find and test new antibiotics, researchers would gather up some molecules stored in a deep frozen library of compounds and then apply them one by one to a pathogen to see what can either stunt its growth or kill it outright. Biomedical engineer Jim Collins runs the lab.
5: It's a laborious process. It's very much kind of searching for a needle in a haystack that's an expensive haystack.
1: They would find a promising molecule less than 1% of the time. Enter artificial intelligence. Collins and his team trained a deep neural network to analyze the chemical structures of molecules.
5: And bond by bond, substructure by substructure, so kind of these ball sticks that we all remember from our high school chemistry days, could associate those properties with being antibacterial or not antibacterial. And now a model was trained that you could feed a new compound structure, these balls and sticks, and the model could calculate, could this make for a good antibiotic?
1: They applied the AI to the library of 6,000 compounds here at Broad to find molecules that would make for antibiotics that are effective, are not toxic to human cells, and have not yet been discovered.
5: Of the 6,000, only one molecule satisfied all three criteria, and it's a molecule we call halicin. And halicin turns out to be a remarkably potent new antibiotic that kills multi-drug-resistant, extensively drug-resistant, and pan-resistant bacteria through a new mechanism of action.
1: Then they deployed AI and computing power to virtually generate and screen 70 billion theoretical molecules to test how they might behave. In this case, AI is doing something computational chemist Andreas Luttens does intuitively, instantly seeing what molecules might work against a pathogen based on how the balls and sticks line up.
6: I usually work with the bucket system and then or a scoring system. Like there's stuff that I really like, stuff that I hate. No, no, no, no, no, maybe, no.
7: This is like small molecule Tinder.
6: Yes,
7: you kind
6: yes.
7: Of swipe right.
6: Exactly,
7: right?
6: Yeah. Yeah. It is a molecular dating app. You're trying to find compounds that you like. And you can go quite fast in the selection procedure. Yeah.
1: He may be fast, but he can't match the scale and persistence of a machine.
6: Depending on how much coffee I get and how long I can stay awake, it will beat me eventually.
1: Which brings us back to Melis Anatar and the pathogen she is focused on, Neisseria gonorrhea.
7: That's gonorrhea right there, huh?
4: This is gonorrhea.
7: Wow.
4: So you see these
7: looks
4: little
7: nasty.
4: Colonies, grayish.
7: Yeah.
1: Untreated, the sexually transmitted disease can escalate into serious, sometimes irreversible health problems. The bacterium is resistant to nearly everything, outsmarting new drugs about every 5 years or so. The currently prescribed antibiotic, ceftriaxone, is nearing the end of its efficacy. Finding something new and potent is an urgent problem. The AI system screened 45 million chemical fragments. From that vast universe, the most promising chemical seed was used to generate an additional 7 million candidates. After rigorous filtering, two of these new compounds were synthesized and tested against real bacteria in the lab.
4: Is it really killing the bug in vitro, and is it not harming human cells? Pink means there's bacterial growth, and blue means that the growth is inhibited. So we want to see lots of blue.
7: This looks like a home run here.
4: So this one looks good. This one was not as successful.
7: Not so good. Yeah.
1: In the end, there was one novel compound that killed drug-resistant gonorrhea without causing serious harm to human cells.
4: Not only can we find these antibacterial compounds, but they're actually inhibiting new targets. This was created from scratch based on what it learned from existing small molecules and drugs.
1: Globally, drug-resistant infections kill more than 1 million people each year. And if nothing changes, the experts predict that number will increase by 50% by 2050.
7: So is resistance right now moving faster than the research to try to address it?
5: Resistance had been developing faster than the research and development that had been underway. But I believe that this infusion of AI has now changed the game. We now have tools that have dramatically expanded our ability to both discover and design new antibiotics.
1: None of this will increase the speed of clinical trials in human beings, nor should it. And it does nothing to incentivize big pharma to manufacture new antibiotics, which don't generate big profits. But artificial intelligence might be one way to begin recharging a crucial pipeline that has dried up. For the PBS NewsHour, I'm Miles O'Brien in Cambridge, Massachusetts.

0: Death of a Salesman tells the story of Willie Loman, a traveling salesman chasing the American dream but never quite able to reach it. Now the classic is back on Broadway in a new production that underscores the play's enduring relevance. And audiences and critics alike are responding. The revival has become both a box office and critical success, earning 9 Tony Award nominations, more than any other play this season. Senior arts correspondent Jeffrey Brown joined two of today's leading actors, Nathan Lane and Laurie Metcalf, at the Winter Garden Theater for our arts and culture series, Canvas.
1: Willie. What has he got against you?
2: I'm so tired. Let's not talk anymore.
3: It's Death of a Salesman, at once familiar and as we've never seen it before. Willie Loman, played by Nathan Lane, his wife Linda, Laurie Metcalf. Their sons, Biff and Happy, Christopher Abbott and Ben Ahlers. But instead of domestic furniture, a 64 Chevy dominates the stage. Rather than their post-war home where the play is typically set, a timeless and placeless industrial warehouse.
1: Are we in your mind?
2: We're in my mind.
1: Is that how it
2: well,
1: feels?
2: We're in Willie's mind. By taking it out of the domesticity of a house in 1949, I think it has freed the play. It feels like Greek tragedy.
3: It certainly is American tragedy, even the American tragedy.
4: It's not what you say, it's how you say it, because personality always wins the day.
1: Oliver always thought the highest of him.
4: Will you let me talk?
3: Written by legendary playwright Arthur Miller in 1949.
2: Arthur Miller tapped into something, and it is always teaching us about who we are as human beings, as families, as mothers and fathers and sons, and who we are as a country.
1: $200 should carry us, but that includes the last payment on the mortgage.
3: Remarkably, one person who's never seen it, Laurie Metcalf, purposely.
5: Whatever production I saw, then the performance of Linda Loman would be permanently. I wouldn't be able to think of it without thinking of whoever's performance it was. So I deliberately stayed away from all the productions of it, thinking way down the line, hey, like now, I'd be able to do the role. So,
6: but that's thinking way back.
5: Yeah,
6: right?
5: Way back. Yeah.
6: Imagining this day.
2: She has
6: might
2: seen
6: come.
2: Very few plays.
5: Yeah. Yeah. It was relatively.
2: Kind of limits.
5: I don't get out much. So.
3: Now 70, she's definitively made an impression on stage and screen. A charter member of Chicago's renowned Steppenwolf Theater Company, on Jackie on the hit sitcom Roseanne. Oscar-nominated for her role in Greta Gerwig's film Lady Bird.
1: No one's asking you to be perfect, just consider it.
3: Back-to-back Tony Awards for 2017's A Dollhouse Part II and 2018's Three Tall Women. And now her own Linda Loman, played with an unusual strength and fierceness.
1: I don't say he's a great man. Willie Loman never made a lot of money, his name was never in the paper, and he isn't the finest character that ever lived, but he's a human being and a terrible thing is happening to him, so attention must be paid.
5: We were looking for her to be a partner to Willie, looking for somebody who has boundaries, I guess, rather than zero boundaries. Mm-hmm. Like there are things that she will do for the family and then things that she won't put up with anymore.
4: Look at that body, it's disgusting.
3: Nathan Lane is also 70 and also acting royalty.
1: I'm gonna pinch the toast.
3: On screen in such films as The Birdcage and Stage. He's a 3-time Tony winner, including for The Producers.
4: So in order for our scheme to work, we'd have to find a surefire flop.
3: Like Metcalf, he dreamed of one day taking on Salesman, but unlike her, he went out of his way to see it.
2: I'm the exact opposite. I've seen many productions. Yeah. I saw it when I was 10 years old and was upset by it at 10. So, I had to banish the ghosts of this production.
7: He's got spirit!
3: Renowned Willie Lomans have included Lee J. Cobb and George C. Scott, Dustin Hoffman, Brian Dennehy, and Philip Seymour Hoffman. Most recently, Wendell Pierce, in a production that reimagined the Lohman family as black.
2: So I had to let go of all of that.
8: But how do you do that?
5: Shock treatment.
2: How do you do that? You take the play and you learn it, and then you go moment to moment with the people you are actually going to be on stage with in a rehearsal, and slowly but surely you start to build your own Willie Lohman.
3: Pushing himself and his sons relentlessly to reach the American dream, dreaming of himself as bigger than he'll ever be, Willie ends up used and discarded. In one famous scene, he implores his young boss, Howard, to let him stop traveling.
4: I'm talking about your father. There were promises made across this desk. You mustn't tell me. You've got people to see. I put 34 years into this firm, Howard, and now I can't pay my insurance. You can't eat the orange and throw the peel away. A man is not a piece of fruit.
2: He's fighting. That's what makes him an interesting character. He's not the most likable guy. He's, a mass of contradictions and insecurities, but he is fighting for his life.
5: I think that's why you root for characters like that, because they just don't stop fighting, mm-hmm. whether they're likable or unlikable or whatever. You have to root for the tenacity of it.
3: And in the reimagined timeless setting by director Joe Mantello and the creative team, all nominated for Tonys, you can't help seeing the enduring relevance of the play. It even planted a few hints, including having Willie's boss hold a contemporary to-go coffee cup.
2: You know, in 1949, Willie was seen as the victim of capitalism and the system, and he just can't understand why it's not working. I'm doing all the right things. And just like there's a lot of, you know, men in this country who feel they were replaced or erased by
8: still today
2: by AI, DEI, and they were promised something, and they're angry. And, I think Willie it could be counted among them.
8: It's emotionally powerful to watch. It must be emotionally draining to play.
5: Yes, it's very emotionally hard to get through. And, you know, you leave your emotions on the stage, but mentally it's hard to keep the ball in the air for 3 hours.
2: Yes, it is draining. It calls upon everything you have. And you can't hide in this play. It's a play that tests you and costs you. But every night when you hear weeping in the dark, feel it's all been worth it.
8: You hear it, you're on stage and
2: sure.
8: Yeah.
2: No, you can hear people weeping. But this is, I'm living proof that at 70, dreams can still come true.
8: That's how it feels.
2: To do this play is a privilege. It is the ultimate privilege of my entire career, is to stand on this stage and say, you can't eat the orange and throw the peel away. A man is not a piece of fruit. It's why I wanted to be an actor.
1: Will you ask Howard to let you work in New York?
4: First thing in the morning. Everything will be all right.
3: For the PBS NewsHour, I'm Jeffrey Brown on Broadway.
4: Look at the moon.

0: finally tonight, a report from PBS News Student Reporting Labs. That's our high school journalism training program. They bring us the story of Civil War era Congressman Thaddeus Stevens, a fierce abolitionist and advocate for racial equality. His life and legacy are now being celebrated in a new museum. Liz McKenna has that story.
1: The Southerners called him the Scourge of the South because not only was he advocating for the end of slavery, he was also advocating for this total transformation of American society.
2: Thaddeus Stevens is considered one of the most important voices for racial equality in the nation's history. He played a pivotal role in crafting the 13th and 14th Amendments to the Constitution, the 13th abolishing slavery and the 14th enshrining birthright citizenship, due process, and equal protection into the fabric of this country.
3: I do not hold with equality in all things, only with equality before the law.
2: For decades, he was largely forgotten in the public imagination until his sharp tongue and iron-willed personality was brought back to life in Steven Spielberg's 2012 movie, Lincoln.
4: How can I hold that all men are created equal when here before me stands stinking the moral carcass of the gentleman from Ohio, proof that some men are inferior.
5: He was known for having really caustic wit, and so he would just let these zingers fly, both in personal interactions and even on the House floor. One of his political peers was known to say, "I'd rather tangle with a porcupine than with Thaddeus Stevens."
2: Now, a new museum has opened at the site of his former home, dedicated to Stevens and his longtime companion, Lydia Hamilton Smith.
5: Lydia Hamilton Smith was born in 1815 in Gettysburg, Pennsylvania. She was born in a tavern. Her mother was black. Her father was a white Irishman. And when she moved to Lancaster, it was because she wanted to take a job as Thaddeus Stevens' housekeeper.
2: Smith broke social barriers and became an influential and wealthy property owner and businesswoman.
1: She accomplished a lot, both as a woman and particularly as a black woman.
2: She also looked after Stevens when his health began to decline.
5: She kept him alive for the last 8 years of his life through her caretaking and her assistance. And if not for her, we probably wouldn't have had Thaddeus Stevens live long enough to secure the passage of the 13th and 14th Amendments.
2: More than 150 years after the 14th Amendment was ratified, the Trump administration is now attempting to overturn its guarantee of universal birthright citizenship in a case before the Supreme Court.
1: The 14th Amendment really embodies a lot of these questions of who is American, what does it mean to be American, and what are the rights that come with being American in a country where being American is an idea, not just heritage.
5: It is the foundation for key cases that so many people will be familiar with that provided desegregated access to education and civic life, provided access to property ownership regardless of race or gender, that provided access to marriage equality, women's rights, equal rights. It is the foundation of our modern civil rights movement.
2: Local high school students toured the museum before its official opening and discovered how Stevens and Smith's legacies helped lay the foundation for the country.
6: Looking around at all the exhibits, I noticed how outspoken Thaddeus Stevens is and how he isn't afraid to speak his mind. And that's something I really like value in an individual. And it shows that he was actually human and like he was another individual, a part of our community.
7: The history of the United States is activism and speaking out. Visitors should take that into their lives today, and when they see things in the world that they want to change, they can look at examples like in this museum and know that they're capable of doing that too.
2: For PBS News Student Reporting Labs, I'm Liz McKenna in Lancaster, Pennsylvania.
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8: 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I'm Jeff Bennett.
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1: Good evening, Washington. I'm David Martosco. I have the distinct pleasure of being able to share great works with art with you tonight on the radio until midnight, including 9 o'clock. We're going to be listening to Ludwig van Beethoven's Ninth Symphony and a performance from the National Symphony Orchestra and the Washington Chorus. That will be worth definitely coming back for if you're not here this hour, but I'm sure you're going to stick around, right? We've got music by Schubert and Schumann coming up and a Haydn cello concerto in just a moment, so don't go anywhere, please. The music on WETA Classical is made possible by your financial support and by Jenner and Block, partnering with its clients in significant litigation, major strategic corporate transactions, government contracting and controversies, and appellate advocacy. Learn more at Jenner.com. 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
2: I'm Deborah Lou Harder for The Met. Join us for the network premiere of El Último Sueño de Frida y Diego, Gabriela Elena Frank's vibrant opera about an otherworldly reunion between the iconic Mexican artists. It stars Isabel Leonard, Carlos Alvarez, Gabriela Reyes, and Niels Vanderer, conducted by Yannick Nézet-Séguin. That's Saturday, live on the Robert K. Johnson Foundation Metropolitan Opera International Radio Network.
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4: Celebrating this month in local history, I'm Matthew Dayton. Students are getting ever more antsy in their classrooms, and aromas from backyard grills are wafting ever more frequently through the neighborhood. The month of May is a time of delicious anticipation for summertime delights, as Memorial Day and the beginning of the new season beckons with hotter and longer days here in the nation's capital. Among my favorite of those delights is the prospect of enjoying summertime concerts al fresco, perhaps with some picnic goodies on a lawn surrounded by beautiful parkland. One of the Washington area's most beloved venues for such concert settings is, of course, the NSO's summer home, Wolf Trap National Park for the Performing Arts. And this month in local history, we celebrate the groundbreaking of Wolf Trap on May 22, 1969. The former farmland on which Wolf Trap was built, as well as funds to build the amphitheater, were gifted to the United States to become a national park by Catherine Filene Schaus. And at the groundbreaking ceremony, then Secretary of the Interior, Stuart Udall, dug the first shovel of earth and said to Ms. Schaus, "Kay, I don't think it's a fair exchange. You gave us a farm, and I give you a shovel." You can read the full story of Wolf Trap's origins on Boundary Stones, WETA's website for local history, by going online to weta.org/boundarystones.
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1: It is 76 degrees in our nation's capital right now. There's a few thunderstorms passing through the area, so be aware if you're walking out without that umbrella. It could be a bad call. Tonight, going down just to 68, staying kind of warm. And the nice weather starts tomorrow. Less humid, high of 80. Partly sunny on Friday, 81. Sunny and breezy Saturday, 75. 73 on Sunday, 77 on Monday. And only then are we going to get some more rain. So we got like, you and I got like 96 hours of good, solid, warm without a lot of trouble coming. So, you know, this, it could always be worse. It could always be ice storming, right? So, you know, let the rain pass. It will go its own merry way, and then we'll be free to have some nice weather very soon. We're going to have Franz Schubert's Third Symphony later this hour, but right now, a cello concerto. This is the first of them by Joseph Haydn. It's in C major, and the Chamber Orchestra of Europe here is playing with Misha Maisky on the cello and conducting the ensemble. Let's listen to Haydn's first cello concerto on WETA Classical.